0: might not be that much material that you bring in.
1: Well, I suppose what it is that it doesn't take a lot of material, you know, not even probably a gram or so to be picked up. So that's almost nothing on the bottom of a shoe to contain billions and billions of atoms which are ready to go pop off. And, you know, it's, again, it comes back to this idea that only a few of them are popping off in any second, making a Geiger counter click, and Bob's your uncle, you've got a safety alert put out. So, yeah, it is weird. But in a sense, I think that's why so many people find radiation mysterious and concerning, the way that you just say, whereas people who are working with it more often are much more, I wouldn't say blasé, but they have a sense of scale.
0: Coming up, scientists continue to monitor radiation levels in the contaminated exclusion zone around Chernobyl that are still dangerous and consider the consequences for returning wildlife and plants.
2: So at a certain point in time, the trees were getting big enough that the root system is actually accessing physically the buried radioactive material.
0: What the radioactive landscape looks like when it becomes an accidental wildlife refuge next. This episode of Big Picture Science, the second in our two-part series, is Shadow of Chernobyl.

0: The power plant in the area around Chernobyl had been transformed in the 40 years since the accident. What remains of Chernobyl now resides in an independent Ukraine. The exclusion zone, a nearly 20-mile radius around the plant, remains radioactive, but none of the four reactors are operating. The last three were decommissioned in 2000. Reactor number four, which exploded, has a new structure over it called the new safe confinement. The massive 36,000-ton steel arch encloses the ruins and the concrete sarcophagus built in 1986. There's still plenty of radioactive material in the form of spent fuel storage. That is, fuel that has gone through the fission process and includes uranium-235 and 238, newly created plutonium, and radioactive isotopes like cesium and strontium. And yet, the exclusion zone is where tens of thousands of tourists flock every year, or they did until the Russian invasion of Ukraine in 2022. The public curiosity and appetite for disaster tourism prompted Ukrainian safety experts to invite scientists to the exclusion zone to monitor the radiation levels.
1: And initially the work started in trying to map areas of the exclusion zone where tourists were being taken to. Hello, I'm Professor Tom Scott from the University of Bristol, and I'm a professor in nuclear materials and devices. When we first started going on a regular basis, there was about 100,000 tourists per year going into the exclusion zone on guided tours to be shown around Pripyat town, for example, and the sort of famous Ferris wheel. And there was a sort of concern that the areas that the tourists were being taken to hadn't been properly sort of vetted from a radiation safety point of view. So we initially were deploying drones and ground robots to provide that verification.
0: An expert in radiation, Tom Scott and his team have been attaching lightweight sensors to drones that fly over the exclusion zone, which, as he told Roland Pease, is now populated with returning plants and wildlife. Professor Scott's mapping technique was inspired by the nuclear disaster, which has defined the 21st century.
1: After Fukushima, we developed some radiation mapping technologies for drones, which we used with the Japanese Atomic Energy Authority around the Fukushima fallout zone. And that work became quite infamous in terms of sort of groundbreaking technology development. And so that was the way that we got to work at Chernobyl. Is the Ukrainians were big fans of the work that we'd done and asked us to come and deploy that technology in Ukraine. And we never looked back. I mean, what an opportunity to go and do that.
2: Well, absolutely. I mean, give me a sense of how painstaking this is. Presumably, I don't know, the drones still have to be close to the ground, or do you get a kind of, as they might say, a bird's eye view of the hot spots?
1: Well, usually, if you're mapping environmental background levels of radiation, the general rule is that you want to go as

0: low as possible and as slow as possible with the biggest possible detectors that you can carry to give you good sensitivity. In Chernobyl, it's really very different because you've got some substantial contamination. So the most notorious area is the Red Forest. It's called the Red Forest because when the accident happened, a substantial amount of the fallout, the nuclear fuel fallout, fell directly to the west of the plant onto a forested area, and the radiation levels were so high that it actually killed the trees. And in killing the trees went orange. And so the translation's not quite right. It should be orange forest, but it's called red forest.
1: Right.
0: And it's about 16 square kilometers. And when we first flew a drone over it, we saturated all of our radiation detectors instantly.
1: It was so
0: It was
1: hot.
0: so hot, and we worked out we would need to fly at something like 300, 320 meters for the detectors not to saturate. So what that ultimately meant is we came back and we changed the detectors we were using, and we went for much, much smaller, much faster detectors. And we were able to map with fantastic sensitivity and spatial resolution in a way that no one had managed to do that before.
1: So that actually matters. I mean, if you're saying this thing is so radioactive that your sensors were sort of hitting the limit, it seems to me keep out is a pretty simple message, but you wanted to get more detailed.
0: Absolutely. And one of the reasons that then came to pass that was very important for us to be able to produce this mapping is we're mapping the distribution of radioactivity. And then subsequently, at the start of COVID, there was a forest fire which started on the western margin of the Chernobyl exclusion zone. And the forest fire started to work towards the Red Forest. And there was a genuine concern at the time that the Red Forest would set on fire. And of course, in the Red Forest, the trees are radioactive. They're measurably very radioactive. So if you set fire to a radioactive tree, you get a radioactive release of material.
1: Yeah,
0: And
1: remobilizes it all.
0: absolutely. So there was genuine concern that if the wildfire propagated through the Red Forest, the question that was being posed by governments was just how much radioactive material was going to be blown towards local towns or even to Kyiv, which is to the south of the Chernobyl exclusion zone. So our radiation mapping became very important because it provided very accurate source term data, which could underpin some of the plume modeling, which predicted how bad it could be.
1: I mean, give me a sense of, I don't know what the units would be. I can imagine your sensors saying there's lots of radioactivity here, but actually it's just a few grams or maybe a kilogram or something, I don't know, of iodine or cesium or one of these elements that they talk about.
0: Yeah, so primarily it's radioactive cesium-137, that we measure because it emits a relatively strong gamma that's easy to measure. There's also strontium-90, which is a beta emitter as well. These are two primary sort of radioisotopes associated with fission products from burning nuclear fuel, and they're both volatile elements, so they will volatilize into a gas phase quite easily. But the Red Forest is a really interesting one, and it's still very complicated because actually when the Red Forest was killed by the radiation, and there's lots of fallout on top of the trees, their remedial measure was to knock down all of the trees and to bury the trees and the radioactive material at a depth of 1 to 2 meters below the surface, and to put a clean sort of soil sediment down on top. And what they did is then they planted new trees on top of that in order to stabilize the soil so that you didn't get soil blowing away in hot summers, for example. And so they primarily planted rows of silver birch and fir trees. And so the Red Forest today is a forest, but those trees are not the original trees. But of course, as trees grow and they get bigger, their root systems go down further into the soil. So at a certain point in time, the trees were getting big enough that the root system is actually accessing physically the buried radioactive material. And when that material is partially dissolved by groundwaters, the trees were then sucking up the strontium and cesium through the root system,
1: Right.
0: and those trees themselves were becoming radioactive.
1: So the water that is radioactive water, effectively, this is salts dissolved in the water that are going
0: Yeah,
1: up in the
0: essentially,
1: sand.
0: yeah. So as far as the tree's concerned, it's nutrients. It's because the tree can't tell that the nutrients are radioactive. But I have to say, it's one of the most bizarre things to walk around a forest where you can go from one tree to another, just comparing how radioactive one is to the
1: I
0: other.
1: mean, when you're doing this, you've got take it you're in protective suits.
0: Yes, you're in personal protective equipment. You're wearing a number of dosimeters, and the reason for that is because you need to be able to measure the radiation levels in real time to understand just how long you can stay in a place or whether you shouldn't be going into a place at all. The use of dosimetry is our primary sort of safety tool. It's also having enough expertise to understand, you know, what levels are acceptable, what levels are unacceptable. And that applies not only to working in the Red Forest in the exclusion zone, but to working in the plant itself.
1: And what about the areas of the tour that you were talking about that people went on, you know, so Pripyat and so on?
0: So generally, Pripyat's very, very clean, to the point where if you look at some of the records in terms of wind directions and the sort of gross distribution of radioactive fallout, Pripyat was pretty much spared any significant fallout onto it.
1: Was that just what it all blew way over the top in the heat of the fire?
0: Well, the wind just happened to not be blowing in the direction of Pripyat for most of the time, which was good, right?
1: Yeah.
0: Because that was the nearest biggest population. So when I visited there, and of course we've got the radiation scanners, etc., then to be honest, Pripyat's not really any more radioactive than any other normal area in Ukraine. There are some hot spots which tourists are taken to. And I do sometimes wonder, though, whether those are genuine hotspots or they're manufactured hotspots, so the tourists have some counts on a Geiger counter that they can point to.
1: Right, so it goes click, click, click, and you know you've had that
0: thrill,
1: as it were.
0: But, of course, there are other areas like the Red Forest where the radiation levels do go much higher. And quite unique to the Chernobyl exclusion zone, especially to the west of the power plant, is you can find what we call fuel fleas. These are tiny little microscopic fragments, which are bits of spent nuclear fuel, and they can be really very radioactive. And it was the case for one particular location nearby to where tourists were being taken. We did find a sort of cluster of fuel fleas in a particular area.
1: How big are these? I mean, these are what, sort of tiny grains, are they, or
0: they're
1: small shards?
0: Literally, so up to sort of millimetre in size. Very difficult to see if you've managed to isolate one onto a microscope slide, for example. But nonetheless, for one that we did collect with the Chernobyl team working there, it was a millimeter-sized particle. It took 65 kilograms of lead shielding to safely move it.
1: That's incredible.
0: Yeah.
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0: It's Tuesday, May 5, 2026.
1: We are getting into territory where even if the strait does reopen, it could be beyond a year for gas prices to fully normalize back to their pre-war levels.
2: Nearly half of Americans are cutting back on driving and other expenses due to soaring gas prices.
3: We're likely to see really significant health impacts from these nutrient changes.
2: Rising CO2 levels reduce nutritional content of plants, studies show. Plus,
4: from this tragedy, an immense irony is unfolding.
2: The Iran war really is fueling a renewable energy boom, just not here.
0: All of that irony and more straight ahead from BradBlog.com. I'm Brad Friedman.
2: And I'm Desi Doyen.
0: Stand by for 6 minutes of independent green news, politics, analysis, and snarky comment.
4: Those who fought to keep the world hooked on fossil fuels are inadvertently supercharging the global renewables boom.
0: Finally, something Trump didn't suck at. This is your Green News Report. Okay, Desi Doyen, I don't know what your lead story here is about. I understand that the war has been terminated, according to Donald Trump last Friday. So what fake news do you have for us today?
2: Oh, I only wish that that were true. Oh. As Donald Trump's war on Iran drags on, fuel prices in the U.S., including diesel, are hitting new highs nationally. That is forcing Americans to make difficult choices. According to a new ABC News poll, nearly half of Americans say they are cutting back on driving or cutting out other household expenses to make ends meet. Mm. Goldman Sachs projects that if the Strait of Hormuz is not reopened by July, global oil prices will not return to pre-war levels before 2028, even in a best-case scenario.
0: 2028.
2: Yes, that likely means more price surges and more major economic impacts to come. And with 30% of the world's fertilizer supply also bottlenecked in the Strait of Hormuz, Reuters reports that the International Grains Council and other agricultural organizations have cut their forecasts for next year's harvests, that's crop yields, in 2027. Another food supply warning, but this one results from humanity's burning of fossil fuels. A new analysis confirms previous research showing that rising carbon dioxide in the atmosphere is making food crops less nutritious. CO2 is necessary for plants to grow, but too much CO2 is like junk food, making it difficult for plants to obtain nutrients, causing mineral deficiencies that reduce the nutritional value of humanity's most important crops. Today, rice, wheat, beans, peanuts, chickpeas, and many other crops contain lower levels of protein, iron, and other essential vitamins and minerals than they did just a generation ago. Experts warn of the increased risk of hunger and life-threatening nutritional deficiencies around the world as CO2 levels continue to rise due to humanity's activities.
0: I don't understand. All of these climate deniers over on Fox News told me that more CO2 would be great. It grows more plants. Everything will be much better with more CO2.
2: Yeah, too much CO2 is plant food like candy is food.
0: Well, I do like candy.
2: Some better news. It is still early yet, but data from around the world increasingly show that the Iran war really is resulting in permanent demand destruction for fossil fuels as governments look to speed up electrification of their economies and secure new domestic energy supplies, primarily renewable energy and storage. And consumers are doing so, too. The Financial Times reports that EV ownership has hit a tipping point in China and many other parts of the world, with people buying more electric cars than gas. Demand for rooftop solar is surging in Europe. In the UK, solar panels are now being installed on average every 3 minutes since the Iran conflict began. A surge in rooftop solar begun in the last fossil fuel crisis has helped Pakistan and Spain weather the economic impacts. And Simon Steele, the executive secretary of the United Nations climate talks, relished the irony at a planning meeting for this year's upcoming summit.
4: From this tragedy, an immense irony is unfolding. Those who fought to keep the world hooked on fossil fuels are inadvertently supercharging the global renewables boom. And this latest crisis has made the economic logic of renewables impossible to ignore. Renewables offer safer, cheaper, cleaner energy that can't be held captive by narrow shipping straits or global conflicts.
0: Irony indeed. For much more on all of these stories and the ones we couldn't get to today, check out our website at greennews.bradblog.com. I'm Brad Friedman.
2: And I'm Desi Doyen.
0: And this has been your Green News Report. Isn't it?

Like Tom Hartman? Enjoy Democracy Now? Check out the new schedule of talk shows here on KWSI 100.3 Grand Junction, Colorado.

0: This is the Tom Hartman Program.
1: We've got a lot to talk about today. Congresswoman Pramila Jayapal will be with us for the entire hour, former chair of the Congressional Progressive Caucus, a U.S. congresswoman. She represents the 7th District of the state of Washington. She's on the House Judiciary, Foreign Affairs, Budget, and committees, and is the former chair of the Congressional Progressive Caucus. Her website, jayapal.house.gov, J-A-Y-A-P-A-L. And her blue sky handle is PramilaJayapal.bluesky.social. Representative Jayapal, welcome back to the program. It's so great to have you with us. What's on your mind today?
2: Thank you, Tom. There is so much. I don't even know where to start. Obviously, the war in Iran continues to be a top concern, both because of the chaos we've created, the danger we've put our troops in, and the cost to American taxpayers, both in terms of taxpayer dollars and in terms of rising gas prices, fertilizer prices, all the various aspects that of high prices that it is causing. Also thinking a lot about the Voting Rights Act and the Supreme Court's decision on Calais v. Louisiana, essentially the gutting of the Voting Rights Act and what that means for us to really be able to have free and fair elections, already with the challenges we were facing with big money coming in. But now this ruling that essentially says that it's fine to partisan gerrymander. And so we've been thinking a lot about that. And then obviously just continuing to look with stunning awe at the, not awe in a bad way, I should say, at the fact that the Republicans in Congress are trying to pass another $70 billion in funding for ICE and CBP, plus $1 billion for Trump's illegal renovation of the ballroom. And, you know, the reason I find that so stunning is because I just saw a report that almost 15% of folks in my state, my home state of Washington, have been kicked off of the Affordable Care Act because of the Republicans' refusal to extend the Affordable Care Act tax credits. And to say that people, you know, should deal with their rising health care costs after stripping Medicaid, stripping the ACA, but to spend another $70 billion for ICE and CBP when they still have $103 billion left from the big bad betrayal bill that the Republicans passed is just such disrespect. So anyway, wherever you want to start, I am ready.
1: There's a lot there, including, I call it the Jeffrey Epstein Memorial Dance Hall.
2: That too.
1: There you
2: yes,
1: go.
2: Right.
1: I have two specific questions for you I wanted to get into, you know, kind of host's privilege, I guess. And then, yeah, you know, we'll turn it over to our callers. A Democratic representative has, this being you, this is the headline over on Fox News. Dem representative admits to working with Mexico to sneak oil into Cuba despite blockade. Conservative accounts accuse the Washington Democrat, that would be you, of conspiring against the U.S. And they're calling for, you know, I don't know what they want to do to you. But, you know, what's going on with that?
2: Yeah, well, I took a trip to Cuba recently with Jonathan Jackson and, you know, have really been highlighting the humanitarian crisis that the illegal oil blockade that the United States, that Trump has launched against Cuba, the humanitarian crisis that it's created on the ground, as well as the longest running trade embargo in the history of the world with our restrictions on doing anything with Cuba and putting them on the SSOT, the state sponsor of terrorism list. And so I came back and I mentioned that I also met with a number of ambassadors from other Latin American and African countries while I was there, because part of our job as U.S. representatives is to hear about what impact U.S. foreign policy is having on countries around the world, on our allies like Mexico, like Brazil, Spain, other countries. And that has apparently been turned into that I was colluding with other foreign governments sneak shipments of oil to Cuba, which is absurd. And, you know, breaking news, as I said on social, breaking news, it is our right and our responsibility as members of Congress to meet with representatives of other governments to determine and discuss what impact U.S. foreign policy is having on them. And there is a huge impact, obviously, on Latin American countries, on countries around the world that are blockade of Cuba. Cuba is having in addition to the Cuban people. So it is unfortunate, though. I mean, it's serious. I mean, people are being, you know, people are threatening me that I should be shot, that I should be prosecuted for treason. I'm not backing down. I know exactly what my rights are as a member of Congress. And I know exactly why I continue to stand up for the civilians in Cuba who are being hurt and, you know, for whom the threatened military action by the Trump administration on Cuba. He's threatened to take Cuba, as you may know, and also the longstanding embargo, but the latest fuel blockade. I'm going to continue to stand up and say that is not the way to achieve anything through military might and through these embargoes. It is really through negotiation between the United States government, the Trump administration, and the Cuban government. That is the only way to go forward, and that is what I have called for.
1: Yeah, we tried that at the Bay of Pigs. It didn't quite work. There's just no bottom to the faux outrage that these snowflakes on the right have. My other question, there was a really remarkable polling in swing districts across the United States showing that Medicare for All, which people had historically been skeptical of, you know, particularly after the whole Tea Party thing, you know, this grassroots effort sponsored by right-wing petrobillionaires to stop Obamacare. Medicare for All is now well above 50% in most polling and does even well among Republicans. And you've been one of the most outspoken people about Medicare for All. I'm curious your thoughts on where we're at with that and where we're going.
2: Well, that's exactly right. And I just saw some new polling from Navigator today. Also, it was more generally about the healthcare system. I mean, people understand that this is a sick care system designed to put profits in the pockets of giant insurance companies. I mean, it was described by one participant in these polls that I was looking at today as being terminally ill. And that we need to completely rebuild it. And I think that is exactly why the support for Medicare for All has soared so much, because all of the attacks, false attacks, but attacks that the insurance companies used to lobby against Medicare for All, that it would cost too much, that you wouldn't have your choice of doctors, that you wouldn't be able to get care that you needed, all of those have fallen by the wayside because people are now paying $15,000 to $25,000 just for an insurance premium. That is before all the copays, deductibles, etc. And then on top of that, with insurance companies now vertically integrating the clinics, the pharmacies, everything, you actually are seeing people be denied by AI algorithms for their care. You know, they're not allowed to go to certain doctors and hospitals because they're, quote, out of network. The wait times are incredibly long. And by the way, if you don't have insurance at all, then the wait time is interminable. And so we have 27 million Americans. That was a couple of months ago. I think that number has probably gone up, that have no insurance whatsoever in the richest country in the world. And another 67 or so million who are underinsured, which means they have insurance, Tom, but they still can't afford their medical costs. And that's why we have hundreds of billions of dollars in medical debt. The United States of America is the only place in the world where you can go bankrupt because you get cancer. Yeah. And so the support for Medicare for All has just surged in swing districts. And they are getting the people on the right and some conservative Democrats who have been pushing against this because of insurance company money in, you know, in elections.
1: Yeah. I agree. I think it's changing.
2: It's changed.
1: Yeah. Tom, in Media, Pennsylvania, you're on the air with Representative Jayapal.
3: Speaking about health care and all these claims that are being made that Medicare for All 2025 is going to save money, there's never been a study done about the cost versus the expenses of anything nearly as expensive as Medicare for All 2025. Those 2020 studies, those programs are not nearly as extensive. So a lot of people are saying it's going to cost more and cause more delays. Now, to back up all these savings claims, do you support the Congressional Budget Office scoring Medicare for All 2025 and evaluating all of its potential costs versus its potential savings through different scenarios?
2: Yeah, thanks for the question, Tom. Absolutely. I mean, we had a CBO study, but as you point out, it's from several years ago. Every time what it shows is that people do pay more in taxes. That is true. I mean, there's a way to have Medicare for All structured so that people contribute to it the same way you do to Medicare, right, or Social Security or anything else. And in that situation, we would save money overall for healthcare costs in the United States because administrative costs are so much lower when you don't have private insurance companies banking profit in their pockets. But also, the negotiating power of the U.S. government would be substantial to bring down the cost of prescription drugs, to bring down the cost of everything within the medical system. And so CBO has scored it before. They found exactly that. We do need an updated scoring because I actually think now, given the increase in costs that the United States is paying in healthcare, the savings will be even more. And by the way, Tom, one other thing is most of these studies do not estimate the cost savings of moving from curative care, right? When you get sick, you go to the doctor and you get treatment for it versus preventive care. If we were actually investing in preventive care early on, not only would we save enormous numbers of lives, but we would actually save a lot of costs because people would be diagnosed early. They would get the treatment they need early. They would get well care instead of sick care early and prevent diseases from occurring.
1: Yeah, I think I heard this morning on NPR, I was listening to it walking into work, that an estimated 40 million Americans are now postponing doctor's appointments simply because they're concerned about the costs. They're not insured or they're underinsured or they don't want to pay the copay. And that is causing the cancer diagnoses and other diagnoses to happen, in some cases, beyond the point of treatability.
2: Well, actually, it's interesting you say that. A couple of years ago, I think it was 3 years ago, Stanford University did a study because they found that the rates of people being diagnosed with cancer surged at the age of 65. And so they wanted to find out why. And what they found is that people waited until they got on Medicare to go to the doctor.
1: Because it's free. Yeah.
2: Exactly.
1: Amazing. Roger in Seattle, you're on the air with, I believe you're a member of Congress.
4: My suggestion or question for the representative today, though, is to help our neighbor, Susan DelBene, in the district right above us, in the north of us, who's chair of the DCCC. Tom has a very good suggestion about building the Democratic bench, in that we challenge all Republicans, whether it be dog catcher, on up to the senator. And so I'm sure if one of his listeners decides to go and challenge such a Republican, they would have their first interest. But what would you suggest as number two, three, and four, maybe, to back up there? Oh, I'm not against abortion. Oh, I'm not against immigration. Oh, I'm not against the Iran war, like the president. So what would you suggest would be a good comeback as the Republican candidate for dog catcher, maybe doesn't pay that much attention to national politics?
1: Yeah,
4: What would be a good way to challenge him?
2: Well, I think it just is really showing exactly what the Republican Party has said and stands for, because they keep taking these crazy votes that not only limit abortion nationwide, but also try to limit contraception nationwide. We can go through issue after issue and show what the Republican Party at the federal level and at the local level, if you're talking about local races, many of them also support. And so I think it's pretty easy to point out the complete disconnect between today's Republican Party, what they care about, what they vote for, and what the American people care about. And so we are taking on Republican districts across the country. There are more and more where we have real shots of switching it. And part of that comes from new voters who are finally coming back in. Because we have candidates who are populists, who are talking to them. We have a great candidate, for example, in Nebraska, John Kavanaugh. And in fact, he's such a popular candidate in a competitive primary that Republicans are attacking him because they believe he will be the best candidate to beat the Republican in the general election. So we've got a number of candidates like that we're supporting, and I think it is easy now to show how the big bad betrayal bill slashed health care, one of the top priorities for Americans, as we've been talking about, that they have done nothing to lower costs on day one, as Trump promised, that ICE is incredibly unpopular in swing districts, blue districts, red districts across the country, and yet they keep spending money on ICE and CBP instead of lowering gas prices, lowering health care costs. And so that's the contrast we need to continue to draw, and I think we're doing it pretty well, as you see in the polls. But we also then have to, you know, I always say we can't just be an opposition party. We also have to be a proposition party, and we have to show what we are fighting for. And that's why something like Medicare for All, my bill, is so critically important, because we have a solution. We just have to get enough people in and take control to be able to win those solutions.
1: We just have about 30 seconds to a hard break here. Are you optimistic about November in light of the Supreme Court decision?
2: I mean, I was before Louisiana v. Calais. I still am. I still believe we can win back the House, and that the redistricting fight, you know, we won the first round before Louisiana v. Calais happened. Now, of course, that's emboldened them to go back and try to redraw maps across the South, but also in places like Virginia, where, you know, where we believed we had a redistricting map that would survive a challenge. And so it's going to be tight. And that's why I just keep urging, you know, I use my platform to organize, as you know, Tom, I keep urging people to stay engaged, to not feel powerless, to not feel hopeless, because hopelessness and powerlessness are tools of the oppressor. And hope is a discipline, and we have to keep working at it.
1: Amen. So well said. Thank you. Mike in Elyria, Ohio, you are on the air with Representative Jayapal.
5: FDR saying we have nothing to fear but fear itself. Isn't that what everybody's doing to the American people right now? That's my comment. And the question is, if the American consumer is driving the GDP with the tariffs and stuff, aren't we kind of skewing the GDP?
2: Yes. First of all, your quote, thank you for that. I think this is really the gist of the Trump administration's efforts against the American people, is just to make people afraid.

0: Used to go up, but as you know, the stock market is not a reflection. I mean, a lot of that is reflected in what people are betting on for the future, right? And how they're making money off of whatever they think stocks are going to do. But that's for a very few number of people that actually invest in the stock market. So we look at consumer confidence. We look at all these other ways that families are evaluating their day-to-day needs. And I think that's really, you see this administration have done absolutely nothing to help and everything to hurt.
1: Debbie in Derry, New Hampshire, you're on the air with Representative Jayapal.
2: My husband doesn't follow politics like I do, but he knows who you are, and he loves you, just like I love you. You are such a fighter for us, and I'm on the opposite side of the country from you, being in New Hampshire, but I admire you from afar. Thank you so much for all of your fighting. I saw you the other day giving it to somebody. You didn't give it in. I don't even remember who that was you were arguing with, but I love your passion. I mean, I'm just nervous talking to you because I admire you so much.
1: Is that it, Debbie? No,
2: no
1: question.
2: Thank you for all you do.
1: Yeah, okay. Thank you. Representative Jayapal, you can respond or we can go to Bill.
0: Oh, I just want to say thank you, Debbie, and thank you to your husband as well. Look, I just think that I know exactly why I'm in politics is to make the country better for working people across the country. And I'm willing to take on anybody who comes at me and tries to take on working people. So I'm going to keep doing that. And I so appreciate your support.
1: There you go. Beachside Bill in Orlando, Florida. Bill, you're on the air with Representative Jayapal.
3: First, let me say thank you for allowing the Epstein survivors to stand behind Pam Bondi as you challenged her there that day. I want to commend you for it. That was brave, and to the survivors as well. She never did turn around. I'd just like to follow up on her Pam Bondi's successor, and that's Senator Ashley Moody. And, you know, in 2019, she became Florida's Attorney General, and, you know, she was probably handed all the files here in Florida, which I believe some never saw the light of day. So my question is, could someone please approach her or ask her or confront her or whatever it takes with a group of you to find out what she knows about the Epstein files? How's that?
0: Thank you. I will raise that to the Oversight Committee, Robert Garcia, the ranking Democrat, and see if there's a way to get her to testify or to convey whatever she knows from Florida. I know there's some efforts that we are making within the Democratic Women's Caucus and the Oversight Committee to actually, you know, go to Florida, because we know that so much of what happened happened in Florida. Look, I just say it's been an absolute honor and privilege to work with these survivors. I work with them very, very, very closely on a number of different pieces of this massive cover-up of pedophiles and predators, and it has really, it's just strengthened my faith in the courage and the resilience of them as survivors, but also survivors across the country. I mean, so many women are coming forward now because they've seen the Epstein survivors come forward, and we are starting to tackle this massive problem. But on Senator Moody, she's one of the ones that attacked me on Fox News on the Cuba thing. So that's really the only way that I know much about her, but I'll certainly bring your suggestion forward. Thank you, Bill.
1: Adele in Villa Park, Illinois, you're on the air with Representative Jayapal.
4: Ditto on all those other wonderful comments. Thank you for representing We the People. I'm involved in a very active indivisible group just north of Chicago. We're very concerned about the amount of detention concentration camps that are being built, planned to be built, and are built in relation to the amount of detainees already in, planned on being in, and the numbers are like a million. I would say empty beds, for lack of a better word. And we're just wondering, are those for us? Are those being planned for us? We're very concerned. Thank you.
0: Yeah, thank you so much, Adele. I'm the top Democrat on the Immigration Subcommittee, so this is near and dear to my heart. And I've had a bill ever since I got into Congress that we've updated and is even more urgent to end this private, for-profit incarceration of immigrants. It's an immigrant incarceration industrial complex. And the sole benefit of it is to provide profits to these for-profit contractors. Now, primarily three big detention contractors, but now a whole

0: host of other people who are benefiting, profiting off of the contracts that those contractors give out, whether it's for food, medical care, etc., and then don't provide those services. I mean, we have had more deaths in immigrant detention centers in just the 14 months since Trump came into office than in the decade before. Wow. And these deaths are reported to me every time there's a death, a reported death in a detention center. I get notified of it. So we keep very close track of this. We are now at about 60,000 immigrants who are detained every single night in a detention facility, and the vast majority of those, even by ICE's own statistics, have never committed any kind of a crime. Because remember, immigration is a civil system. It is not a criminal system. It is a civil system. And the mass detention policies of the Trump administration were just ruled unlawful by both the 11th Circuit and another circuit just before that. And so I think that these cases will probably go to the Supreme Court. But rounding up anyone who happens to look immigrant, who happens to speak another language, by the way, I don't even know what look immigrant is, but that's the way they talk about it, is absolutely outrageous. And we see that it's not people who just don't have documented status. It's also legal permanent residents. It's U.S. citizens. It's people with visas. It's people standing on street corners speaking Spanish. And so we have to fundamentally shift the detention system. I've got a bill called Dignity for Detained Immigrants. Please look it up. And if you're a member of Congress, is
1: you're
0: not
1: listening
0: on
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2: Thank you.
0: I'll do my plug again. Dignity for Detained Immigrants. Please check to see if your member of Congress is on it and ask them to sign up.
2: There you go. Okay. Pat in Albuquerque, New Mexico, you are on the air with Representative Jaipal.
3: Hi. Good morning. What a privilege. Although I got to admit that as a mid-60s baby boomer and a lifelong Democrat, a liberal, a moderate, I have more disgust for the two of you than I do for even MAGA. We know that Madani is a bona fide, irrefutable Muslim jihadist, and now comes Graham Plattner, who has a Nazi tattoo. And if you were to give
2: do you have
3: me
2: a question, Pat?
3: I do have a question. Okay. I have a question for you and for her, and I want to know what do I say to my Jewish brothers and sisters? What do you think? I want to know what the congresswoman thinks about somebody that's a bona fide Nazi running for the U.S. Senate.
2: Okay. I think he's talking about that tattoo that Graham Plattner got when he was a young man in the Army that he said he didn't. It was skull and crossbones, which has a lot of different meanings, including to the Nazis. But anyhow, what say you?
0: I have read all about what Graham Plattner said. He's gotten rid of those tattoos mm-hmm. in spite of, you know, the fact that you said it's they've been misinterpreted. But he didn't want to have any doubt about where he stands on it. And I would just say we should just continue to take on anti-Semitism in a real way, not weaponize it and try to use it as Republicans have been doing.
2: Yeah, and I love Graham Plattner. I think he's great. Pastor John in Guilford, Connecticut, you are on the air with Representative Jaipal.
4: Congresswoman, could you please help the Democrats respond to the Southern strategy? Racism hurts white people. You have more poor whites than blacks. A great example is in Tom's book, The Hidden History of American Healthcare, how he magnificently explains how racism and greed and the oligarchy have caused people to not want to have, you know, Medicaid for all. I think we have an opportunity with the, I think the Supreme Court made a mistake. We have an opportunity to bring, with this redistricting, to bring our white brothers and sisters who have been voting against themselves to vote in their own interests.
2: Can we all vote together, I guess?
0: Yeah, well, that's definitely what we're trying for. And I do think you're right. And I think that we often talk about racism as hurting, black people and brown people, which of course is true, but it also hurts everybody. I think that's a legitimate point in sort of extending what dividing us in that way does. And so I think James Tallarico, others in running in the South are continuing to make some of those points. And at the same time, I think we have to continue to acknowledge the, you know, incredible burden on Black people in the South that have experienced this for so long. So I think it's both of it, you know, it's both of them together, and we have to build the coalitions, absolutely, that Pastor John is talking about. And white folks need to see themselves very much a part of this. When you look at Medicaid cuts in the South, it is a lot of white people in very Republican red states who are also being hurt by Medicaid cuts. So yes, I'm all in for the strategy. And if only everybody would read your essays and your books, Tom, maybe we'd be in a better place.
2: Thanks for the plug. CJ in Shreveport, Louisiana, you are on the air with Representative Jayapal.
5: Do you think maybe the justices that are on the Supreme and other federal courts that were that the Federalist Society had any role in appointing, that they're there unconstitutionally? Because I don't see a place in the Constitution where it says an outside agency can even provide advice. Presidents nominate by and with the advice and consent of only the Senate appoint justices. Furthermore, the Constitution pretty much ends, the last legally active text is, but no religious test shall ever be required as a qualification to any office or public trust under the United States. And yet, pretty much every justice that Leonard has had a chance to
2: appoint is
5: his religion.
2: I'm down to a minute and a half here. Your question?
5: Okay. Yeah, that's my question is, what about a Judiciary Act to enforce that if we regain power?
2: Thank you. Thank you, CJ.
0: Yeah, it's an interesting idea. I mean, I really think that Supreme Court reform is one of the most critical structural things that we need to do. And obviously, we have bills that I'm helping to lead on to expand the Supreme Court term limits for Supreme Court justices, as well as a very important bill that I have with Senator Warren on ethics and transparency reform for the Supreme Court. It is the only court in the country that has no enforceable ethics standards. And so this is part of the problem. You know, the Federalist Society proposes their judges, and then those judges are completely beholden to them. They take all kinds of luxury RVs, trips to, you know, islands, etc., as their payment for ruling on cases that are before them that they clearly have conflicts of interest in and need to recuse themselves from, but they don't. So I think that there's a real Supreme Court structural reform that I'm focused on and that has to be part of a set of things that we do when we have power back.
2: Yeah, and let's hope that happens. We just have about 15 seconds. Your thoughts as we go into this next few weeks?
0: Well, look, I think the chaos is just ongoing, and I would tell people find ways to remind yourself of what we stand for as a country. Find ways to just inspire yourself through this program, through other actions on the ground with groups that keep you engaged, keep you informed, because that is the most important thing we have to do. And as I said before, hope is a discipline. We have to work at it. So I think let's stay hopeful, stay committed, and let's get this done.
2: There you go. Thank you. Representative Jayapal, it is always such a treat when you come on the program. Thank you so much for dropping by.
0: Thank you, Tom. Great to be with you.
2: Thank you. On the other side of the break, Phil Ettner, live from Ukraine, will be with us. Stick around.
1: You're listening to Tom Hartman. This is the Tom Hartman Program.
2: Our book today in the Tom Hartman Book Club is Driving While Brown, Sheriff Joe Arpaio versus the Latino Resistance by Terry Greene Sterling and Jude Joffe Block. And this is from the preface. On June 2017, Joe Arpaio, the former sheriff of Maricopa County, Arizona, was feted in a hotel ballroom in Scottsdale. In his 85th birthday, the mostly white and elderly guests sipped drinks from the cash bar and bid on the raffle prize, a gun that shot pepper gel flares and rubber bullets. A birthday cake decorated with chocolate badges sat on one table. A slotted cardboard box called a wishing well perched on another. Guests were encouraged to deposit a donation into the wishing well to help pay the legal bills of the man once known as America's toughest sheriff, who would soon go on trial for criminal contempt of court. Arpaio had violated a judge's order to stop arresting unauthorized immigrants who had committed no crimes and turning them over for deportation. We attended Arpaio's birthday fundraiser as journalists researching this book. We sat with several guests at a round table with a red, white, and blue 4th of July themed centerpiece. One woman with gray hair and blue eyes glared at us as though we couldn't be trusted. She told us she had picked corn as a teenager in the Midwest. Now, she said, unauthorized immigrants had taken those corn-picking jobs from Americans. She told us she knew also, on good authority, that unauthorized immigrants stole videos from video stores. The solution was to throw illegals out of the country, which is why she supported Joe Arpaio. Arpaio, a slightly hunched, bespeckled man dressed in a blazer and slacks, and his wife, Ava, wearing a black dress and flats, stood near the birthday cake. He whacked out the candle flames with a knife like Zorro, and then he blew them out. At the time, President Donald Trump had been in office for 6 months. As usual, Arpaio told the crowd he was an early, avid supporter of Trump's candidacy, thus branding himself as a crucial player in the ascendancy of the far-right wing of the Republican Party and the Trump presidency. He noted, too, that both he and Trump were under attack. He'd become convinced that he and Trump were both victims of a conspiratorial liberal news media and shadowy Obama holdovers in the federal government. Arpaio singled us out, as he often did when we attended his events and press conferences, as journalists writing a hit piece book about him. "I've got to be careful," he said, pointing at us. "They are hoping I get convicted and go to jail so they can sell more books." He was referring to his criminal trial scheduled later that month. Should a judge find Arpaio guilty, there was a remote possibility that the former sheriff might do time in a federal prison. We had no stake in the outcome of the trial, and because Arpaio frequently labeled us as hostile journalists at his events, we were used to the audience reaction, glares mostly, and surprised, uncomfortable laughter. We understood, too, that Arpaio was manipulating his audience to paint himself as a victim of the news media. In fact, he craved media attention, and he spent most of his career seeking it out. Privately, he was friendly with us. Over the 4 years we reported this book together, and for several years before that, in our individual capacity as Phoenix-based journalists, Arpaio granted us interviews at a number of his places, in his home, in his office, in his tent city jail, before and after press conferences, in airports and on airplanes, at a film festival, at election night parties, and throughout the 2016 Republican National Convention. People often asked us how we'd gotten so much access to such a well-known, polarizing figure in American politics. The answer was simple. We asked for interviews and we showed up at events. Our goal was to understand Arpaio's motivations and include his perspective. We wanted to tell his side of the story in connection with the central narrative in this book, his immigration crackdowns as Maricopa County Sheriff. We also sought his reactions to the Latino-led movement that was determined to bring him down. Arpaio was eager to share his talking points. We understood he did not always tell us the truth. We confronted him with his inconsistencies. We also confronted him with the misery and terror he'd caused immigrant families and American citizens of Latino descent. His agency had engaged in systemic racial profiling and had enabled the deportation of tens of thousands of immigrants, many permanently. When asked about this, he shifted the blame to the immigrants themselves for being in this country without papers. This book is not a biography of Joe Arpaio. Instead, it is a story of the human consequences of his relentless immigration enforcement in Maricopa County. It tells the story of two movements on opposite sides of the immigration divide. It is about a coalition of Maricopa County residents, many of them Americans of Mexican descent or born in Mexico, who rose up against Arpaio. They include Lydia Guzman, Carlos Garcia, Alfredo Gutierrez, Danny Ortega, Mary Rose Wilcox, and Sal Reza. It's also about Arpaio himself, along with his political allies, Russell Pierce and Andrew Thomas, his deputies and staffers, and loyal supporters like Catherine Kober and Barb Heller, who felt that the United States was threatened by unauthorized immigrants and were comforted by the sheriff's crackdowns. As the bitter immigration divide pioneered in Arizona spreads, and as the country grapples with discriminatory policing against communities of color, this book is about what Arizona can teach the rest of the nation. The book, Driving While Brown, by Sterling and Joffe Block. the line with us, our buddy Phil Itner, the veteran war correspondent based out of Kyiv, Ukraine. He has a great newsletter, On the Edge, our podcast. Philip Itner on YouTube, Itner Philip on social media. Phil, welcome back. How are things in Ukraine this week? And how are you?
6: Things in Ukraine are kind of tense. We are swiftly approaching May 9th, which is a major mark on the calendar within Russia in particular, but in the entire former Soviet Union, Victory Day over Nazi Germany. And there's been some to-ing and fro-ing between Kiev and Moscow about a potential ceasefire. Ukrainians offered a ceasefire starting from, I think it was the 4th through the 9th, which the Russians violated. And then the Kiev government said, well, if you're going to do that, then, you know, we hold the, we contend that there will be no ceasefire on the 8th or 9th. To which, and again, I say this is to-ing and fro-ing, to which Moscow responded, should Kiev do anything on the 8th and the 9th, these two, basically holy days in Russia, that they will flatten Kiev. And they are warning foreign nationals and diplomats and the like to leave the Ukrainian capital. Because they should something happen, they will initiate some sort of onslaught. At least that's what they're saying.
2: And Trump is still withholding the air defense system.
6: That's right, and we are still woefully short of air defense, due in no small part because of the Trump administration not sending what
2: kissing actually, Putin's ass, let's call it what it is.
6: Yeah. So we are waiting for that other shoe to drop. A lot of people here in Kiev do expect that this weekend there will be some form of an attack. And it's just the war continues to take so much from the people of this country. I mean, we have a member of our own team at the show, at the On the Edge show that I produce, who sadly has been mobilized, and we have lost him to the war. He is going to go to training, and then he'll go to the front lines. He leaves behind a young wife and an 18-month-old baby. God knows when he'll see that baby again. And here's hoping he does obviously survive and make it through the actual combat and being on the front lines. But he will have missed months of his child's early years, this very early stage in life. And war, we may be, well, certainly the Russians, but the entire world marking the end of the terrible cost of World War II this weekend. But as someone who has covered war for 30 years and had my fifth birthday in the war zone last week, It you realize that war is this insatiable beast that just takes and takes and takes and takes, and the Ukrainians didn't want any of this, and it's been thrust on them. And I would argue that we in the West, but in particular our own nation, the United States, has been woefully deficient in defending people from a war that they did not want. And that is the theme of this week's episode. We are still, even without our beloved teammate, as he boards a train and leaves his family behind, we are still going to put out content. And this Sunday's episode is one that I urge everybody to watch. It is a growing problem and a story that is gaining traction. It surrounds the town of Olishke in southeastern Ukraine. It's the other side of the river from a major Ukrainian city called Kherson. Kherson is it is a province or an oblast that is divided halfway by the river, a geographic barrier. One side is held by the Russians and one side is held by the Ukrainians. And we are increasingly hearing stories of people who are escaping from that eastern side of the river, the Russian-occupied side of the oblast, as they have to sneak their way up through Russia and then cross over into Belarus. And the only open border crossing between that area and the former Soviet Union is via Russia into Belarus and then down into Ukraine. And we are increasingly hearing stories from this region, this Olishke region, of horrific war crimes that are happening. And you know, I urge everybody to watch this Sunday, but it is a story that is growing in traction. The Ministry of Foreign Affairs here in Kyiv has put out an announcement, has put out a declaration calling on war crimes investigations to be conducted, because we're hearing stories of, and I don't want to get too graphic here, but there's, you know, it's a war, so unfortunately...
2: Murders and rapes, I'm assuming.
6: Bodies lying in the streets, stacked up like cordwood.
2: Oh, God.
6: Animals in the street, you know, doing what animals do, to
2: eating the bodies,
6: eating the bodies, torture, you know, going door to door, searching people's phones, and if there's anything suspicious, they disappear for God knows how long, and it's horrific stories that are only eking out, you know, because the Russians control information so strongly in that region, and hopefully will contribute in some small way to bringing attention to this, because you know, this war is, as it drags on and on, we just keep hearing more and more of how horrific the Russians are.
2: It is a brutal Russian dictatorship, and Putin is, you know, officially recruiting rapists and murderers and sending them to the front line to commit rape and murder. I mean, it's just it's mind-boggling. Phil, I heard last week a news report that the Polish social media, Polish Facebook, Polish Telegram, Polish X, whatever, I don't know what the predominant social media in Poland is, but that it has been heavily hit over the last 6 months by Russian trolls pretending to be Poles, claiming that Ukrainian immigrants who have fled the fighting, apparently there's several million Ukrainians in Poland now, that these Ukrainian immigrants are committing robberies and rapes and running prostitution rings and things like this. And, you know, while, of course, there's going to be some small amount of that, the point has been to just turn this into, you know, like the way Fox News was hysterical about the caravans are coming from the south, you know. And the result has been a success for the Russian propaganda effort. Poland is turning, and the Polish politicians are essentially being forced to turn against the Ukrainian refugees. What do you know about this, and you know, how's that playing out? We have, by the way, about 2 minutes.
6: Yeah, well, we certainly know that the Russians are conducting an information warfare campaign in Poland in particular, because they want to drive a wedge between Ukraine and Poland. And the two countries have a very troubled past. Poland and Ukraine. They've fought wars against one another. They've had all sorts of differences, and there's the problem with trade, because Ukraine trying to get into the European market is a competitor to Poland. But there had been in the past an effort to reconcile the two countries, and Russia knows this very well. So they know the cracks and the seams, and they try to exacerbate it to divide and conquer. This is one of the tactics that Russia does, and they do it in America, they do it in Western Europe. One of Russia's most prevalent tactic is to divide and conquer. They were very active in the Brexit movement to break Britain away from the European Union,
2: and successful.
6: They are very active. And successful, and they are very active in the propaganda that they feed to, unfortunately, even within the cabinet, within the administration, this idea that NATO and America should split because they have different interests. These are things that Russia exacerbates because they realize that but on their own, they can't win in a conflict. But if they have to go against allies who are united against their aggression, then they will not win. And this is something we need to be well aware of. And I'm afraid that that Moscow and the military intelligence warfare operations that they conduct have been quite effective in our own country, in the United States of America.
2: For God's sakes. Corey Robert Waller, they put Trump into office in 2016.
6: And I am one of those who believe firmly that that is true, that they were instrumental in getting Trump into office, and we all know the consequences of that. So as this war continues, and as we go into our fifth year,
1: the
6: Victory Day, we need to think about this.
2: Yeah, amen. Phil Edner, check out his On the Edge podcast and his work over on YouTube. Thank you, Phil.
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2: Did you see Trump's latest grift? They're naming an airport after him in Palm Beach, and he's going to be selling Trump airport merchandise. Oh, my God. Keith in Newcastle, Wyoming. Hey, Keith, let's try it again.
7: Why do you think New York hasn't done any redistricting? Because my understanding that back in 2022 or 2024, kind of laid down and didn't want to stick up for the legislative districts at all. And I just wonder why they're not doing anything right now.
2: The Democratic Party in New York State has not had the best reputation since the days of Tammany Hall, back in the 19-teens and 20s. I'm not a New Yorker. I don't know that much about it. My best friend lived in New York his whole life, so I'd hear complaints. And I've spent a fair amount of time in Manhattan, but I suspect it has to do with the fact that it's a huge state with a very, very large population, and the Democratic Party in New York is very diverse, and I don't mean racially, although that's true, but it's very diverse in that there are some very wealthy people in the Democratic Party who are very conservative, and then there's a lot of very poor people in the Democratic Party who are very progressive, and mixed over of both, but the party has never, that I can recall, really spoken with one voice about these kinds of issues that have to do with taking on Republicans. And, and Kathy Hochul has always been kind of one of these middle-of-the-road people. My sense of it is that lately the Democrats in New York State have been growing more of a spine, but this Calais decision that the Supreme Court just did, saying that, you can now just eliminate black voting districts altogether, that you're going to have the entire Confederacy is no longer going to have even one black person elected to Congress. We're going to go right back to where we were in the 1890s through the 1960s. And that should be causing states like New York to say, okay, screw that. We're going to eliminate all the red districts in our state. And just, there needs to be, I think, an all-out gerrymandering war going on over the next 3 years, because we're not going to get a federal legislation to end gerrymandering until you've got a Democrat in the White House. We've got more population. The blue states have more population than the red states. We should be able to pull this off. It's just a matter of political will. And this is why, if you live in New York State, and Well, you live in Wyoming, but you know, wherever, you know, if you live in a state where you've got Democrats in charge, you know, let your local Democrats know, your state representative, your state senator, your governor know that you want to see your state engaged in the battle. I mean, you know, the Republicans have declared war. It's time to fight back.
7: Oh, yeah. And I was just so happy that Governor Newsom did what he did. You know, he wasn't going to let, you know, Trump just run roughshod right over him.
2: Yeah.
7: So, you know, it's just, I think you're right, though. I think that, you know, the will, the political will in New York just isn't there yet.
2: Yeah, yeah.
7: And that's, of course, what we need.
2: Yeah, that certainly seems to be the case to me, Keith. I think that that's exactly what's going on. Kathy in the Lehigh Valley, Pennsylvania. Hey, Kathy, what's up?
8: What I'm calling about today is our PA 7's congressional district. We have one of the most contentious runs for Congress.
2: Mm-hmm.
8: The incumbent is this Republican who is a Trump lackey. His name is Ryan McKenzie. And what the Democrats decided to do in this area was get behind somebody before the general election,
2: mm-hmm.
8: Before the primary. And the people here are so annoyed. So they pick this blue collar guy. I don't want to mention his name, but there's three other candidates who are as equal, if not even more qualified than him. But so, you know, they're saying, oh, he's endorsed by this person and this person. And it just really stinks. You know, the way the DNC gets behind people, like the 2016 election when Bernie was doing so good that, mm-hmm. you know, he could have won that election had he been selected. And then all of a sudden it was Hillary. They threw all their weight on Hillary. And oh, that was so upsetting for me.
2: Yeah, me too. I remember it well, Kathy. So what about Pennsylvania 7? Is there something we need to know or do?
8: There's just more qualified candidates right now. We have a candidate who is Lamont LaClure, who was county executive for like two terms. And he's been involved in a lot of things and saving money
2: for
8: the county.
2: So your objection basically is that the Democratic Party is putting his thumb on the scale for a single candidate in a primary.
8: Exactly. Yeah, and then they find out this stuff out about them afterwards,
2: they
8: red flags come up.
2: Yeah, exactly. They shouldn't be doing that. I'm with it. It's why I don't put, you know, primary candidates on this program. I think that should be up to the people. Kathy, thank you for the call. Carl in Virginia Beach, Virginia. Hey, Carl, what's up?
9: I didn't hear anybody bring up the fact why Trump did it a 180 on the American Protection Plan, where he was going to escort ships out of the Strait.
2: He did a 180 because the Saudis denied him overflight privileges and landing privileges and kicked us out of the Bin Sultan Air Force Base. And they did that because 6 weeks ago at a Saudi-sponsored event, Donald Trump publicly said that he had Mohammed bin Salman, the dictator of Saudi Arabia, quote, kissing my ass. That was his phrase. I mean, he insulted the leader of Saudi Arabia. So the Saudis are saying, hey, screw this, we're out of here. That's why they can't. That's why they pulled the LIV Golf Tour, which was pouring hundreds of millions of dollars into Trump properties.
9: Right. And from what I understand, other European countries are also banning U.S. Airspace. You know.
2: Yeah. Spain and England both refused to allow use of their bases. I think Spain banned overflights. I'd have to go back and fact check that one. Carl, thank you for the call.
9: They better look out for the bone saw.
2: Yeah, there you go. Carl, thank you. And thanks for being with us today. We'll be back tomorrow, same time, same place. In the meantime, don't forget, democracy is not a spectator sport. It requires all of us, and that includes you. So get out there, get active, tag, you're it. Have a great afternoon. Be good to yourself and the folks around you. Stay safe, eat well, get your exercise. We got a big job ahead of us this fall. I'll catch up with you tomorrow.
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0: Hello and welcome to Background Briefing, available 24/7 at backgroundbriefing.org. I'm Ian Masters, and today we'll examine a number of stories and issues in the news. We'll begin with the Saudis having pressured Trump into pausing his Project Freedom blockade on Iran to make way for a peace deal by cutting off U.S. access to Saudi and Kuwaiti bases, while reports from Israel indicate their defense establishment believes the deal on the table would be a disaster for Israel, allowing Iran to rush to get a nuke while giving the mullahs billions to do so. Joining us is Dr. Nancy O'Kale, President and CEO of the Center for International Policy, a scholar and advocate of human rights, justice, peace, and equity. She has over 20 years of experience working on these issues across the Middle East and North Africa, as well as globally, and she provides policy recommendations to senior government officials in the United States and Europe. Then we'll discuss how Chief Justice Roberts complained with hollowed indignation that the American people think his colleagues are political actors following the Supreme Court's gutting of the Voting Rights Act that had the immediate political impact of Republican legislatures in the South going back to the Jim Crow era, erasing up to a dozen black members of Congress to offset the moment when Democrats are poised to win back control of the House in November. Joining us is John Nichols, who is the Nation magazine's Washington correspondent. His books include The Fight for the Soul of the Democratic Party, The Enduring Legacy of Henry Wallace's Anti-Fascist, Anti-Racist Politics, and his latest article, The Nation, we will discuss is The GOP's Jim Crow Gerrymander Rips Up Memphis and America's Civil Rights Legacy. Then finally, we will look into the evolution of American capitalism from Henry Ford's mass production with mass consumption to Elon Musk's technologically driven political economy that dismantles state institutions with one hand while promoting self-reliance or the fantasy of it with the other. Joining us is Quinn Slobodian, a professor of international history at Boston University, where he teaches histories of modern Europe, international history, social movements, and the intellectual history of neoliberalism. He's the author of Globalists, The End of Empire and the Birth of Neoliberalism, Crack Up Capitalism, Market Radicals and the Dream of a World Without Democracy, and Hayek's Bastards, Race, Gold, IQ, and the Capitalism of the Far Right. His latest book, co-authored with Ben Tarnoff, just out, is Muskism, A Guide for the Perplexed. And joining us now is Dr. Nancy O'Kale, who's President and CEO of the Center for International Policy, a scholar and advocate for human rights, justice, peace, and equity. She has had over 20 years of experience working on these issues across the Middle East and North Africa, as well as globally, and she provides policy recommendations to senior government officials in the U.S. and Europe. Welcome to Background Briefing, Dr. Nancy O'Kale.
1: Thank you so much for having me again, Ian.
0: Well, thanks for joining us, Nancy. And this situation that Trump has got the United States and